0: Recorded live on World Cafe, it is Avalon Emerson and The Charm with How Dare This Beer. The new album, Written Into Changes, is available now. Avalon, it was an absolute pleasure. Congrats on the album, and please come back and see us again soon.
1: Thank you. This was wonderful.
0: 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We're back in a minute with more World Cafe.
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0: Welcome back, it's World Cafe. Thanks again to Avalon Emerson and The Charm. You can find video of the session at worldcafe.org. Hat tip to our producer, Miguel Perez, for his work on the session. Okay, in 1984, Lloyd Cole and the Commotions asked, "Are you ready to be heartbroken?" 22 years later, the Scottish group Camera Obscura said yes. Lloyd, "I'm Ready to Be Heartbroken" is on World Cafe.

0: When Billy Strings was on World Cafe, he'd talk about his roommate who would run circles around him when it came to playing guitar. And he's no slouch, as you know. He was talking about Molly Tuttle. Let's take the journey on the cafe. Coming up, a band that just played Wilco's Solid Sound Festival when we get back to World Cafe.
1: 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I'm Spencer Tritt. Thanks so much for joining us. 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Keep it here. The music continues this hour. We'll also have Echoes later at 10 with more. This is WNIJ.
0: Welcome back. It's World Cafe. I'm Kaleo, as promised, a band who just played Wilco's Solid Sound Festival. This is Sam and Louise Sullivan, a brother and sister duo making folk music. Check out this, Down on Love.

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3: I'm so sick of your lies. From NPR's World Cafe, hey, I am Kaleo. Want to introduce you to a singer-songwriter that opened for Andre 3000 at the Atlanta Jazz Festival and making a name for herself this summer. It's Kells, and this song

0: Sam Fender featuring Olivia Dean. Song is called Rain Me In. Coming up, a few live performances from our vault when we get back to World Cafe.
1: 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I'm Spencer Tritt.
2: The Iran war is escalating with several U.S. service members killed and hundreds wounded over the weekend. Now Defense Secretary Pete Hegseth is heading to Congress looking for a $350 billion funding boost. 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
0: Welcome back to World Cafe and welcome to Live from the Archives. We're in the vault, pulling out live recordings from bands and artists who have visited over the last 35 years. And Patty Griffin, quite the songwriter, stitching a story of loss and resilience, ultimately leaving you to decide what to make of the person making pies. It's Patty Griffin, live from the archives.

0: Quite the anthem from Low Moon. That's Loveless off their self-titled debut album. Got a few more songs to go when we get back to World Cafe.
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3: 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I'm Spencer Tritt. 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
0: Welcome back. It's World Cafe with new music from Annabelle Dinda. And if that name sounds familiar, perhaps you caught her opening up for Noah Kahan. This is new music called Whatever You Want to Do, Annabelle Dinda on World Cafe.

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0: Kathleen Edwards has a bunch of fans, and two of them are Brennan Weddle and Waxahachie. That's them covering 6 o'clock news. And that puts the wraps on this edition of The Cafe. Appreciate you listening. Let's do it again real soon. We make this show from WXPN at the University of Pennsylvania in Philadelphia. I'm Stephen Kaleo. This has been World Cafe.
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2: 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Ahead of their Newport folk set this weekend, we're revisiting their session with songs from that album. 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
3: 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Thanks so much for joining me tonight. That is it for World Cafe, but stick around. Echoes is up next from 10 until midnight with more music. 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
6: I'm John DiLiberto, and you're hearing Echoes from PRX. Today I've got electronic musicians who are part of the original 1980s California New Age and space music scenes. Michael Stearns and Robbie Rich are icons of electronic music and have recorded their first album ever together. And they did it in person, face-to-face, synth-to-synth.
7: I think it's part of the joy of being an artist and having a collaboration is sharing time and space together. Getting extremely tired of the push towards virtualization and to push back, one needs to find a language of physicality, of non-virtuality.
6: That's Robbie Rich. I talked to him and Michael Stearns about their album, Reunion of Breath and Waves. It's coming up on Echoes. Here's a taste of Michael Stearns and Robert Rich's Reunion of Breath and Waves.

0: What a great guitar album, our Echoes July 2026 CD of the month, Unwed Sailors, High Remembrance. We heard three jewels from that. 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Before Unwed Sailor, Marissa Nadler with New Radiations, and Balthus before that, a band that sounds a bit like Krungbin, but with more jazz chops, I think. Eternal Flow from a double-sided single, Liminal Stages and Eternal Flow. Before that, I went all the way back to 1995 and the second to last album by Night Noise, A Different Shore. We heard Morning in Madrid, and sadly, everyone on this recording is no longer with us. And up at the top, Kadeen with Forward from the album Physics Universal Love Language. 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Stay with me. Coming up, I'm going to be talking with Michael Stearns and Robert Rich as Echoes continues. Supporting Echoes is Wayfarer Music, who've released an Echoes benefit album, Common Community. 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For more information, go to echoes.org. 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

0: I've got another ambient duo for you in the next hour when we hear David Helpling teaming up with Scott Rich on the album Through the Thought Horizon. And we'll hear some Beth Orton from her release, The Ground Above. It's ahead this hour on Echoes from PRX.
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I'm John DiLiberto, and you're hearing Echoes from PRX. Ahead in this hour, a music by Kenobi and a great track by Earth Eater from her album, Heavenly Body. If I'm the bottle, then you're the message. It's all about the birth of her first child.

Michael Whalen from his album Standing Near Infinity. All the music is infinite in this hour of Echoes. From their album Paradises, here's Ladytron and In Blood.

0: Boards of Canada with Naraka from their album Inferno, and that came out of Ludovico Einaudi from the Summer Portraits live recording. We heard the live version of Experience, a really great track, originally appeared on the album In a Time Lapse. Beth Orton ahead of that with Celestial Light, a very trippy piece from her off the album The Ground Above, and up at the top, David Helpling and Scott Rich from Through the Thought Horizon. 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
1: 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John DiLiberto exposes you to new sounds and old favorites. 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
0: You're hearing Echoes from PRX, and I'm John DiLiberto. Coming up, Kenobi is going to ask you to open your mind, but let's start with Thomas Lemma from a really nice EP called Dreamscapes 2. This is Among the Stars We Fade.

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So may life reveal its joyous secret, opening our minds to this truthful and all-embracing oneness.

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0: Liminal Drifter with Aquatic Whisper from the album Cowboy Pilgrim, and that came out of Micah Whalen, Soft Geometry, from his latest release, Standing Near Infinity. I'm John DiLiberto. Thank you for being with me in the second hour of Echoes today. If you want to reach out to us, you can do it on our website, and that is at echoes.org. Jeff Town is the producer of Echoes. 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
1: To the glacier than before. And it's alarming. It's something that I can visibly see in a few years. So imagine the impact that it has over longer time.
2: Alpine mountaineer Jost Kobosch there with his very vivid and worrying description of what is happening up various mountains. And he had that expression there, and didn't he? Autumn is the new summer. And we're hearing this a lot in Europe as continental Europe gets incredibly hot during the summer months, which we're in the midst of at the moment, with many people who have tended in recent years to go there for their summer holidays deciding they're not going in the summer. It's just too hot, as it gets 40 degrees in some parts. They're going to head there in the autumn or earlier on in the year. So it's not just about the climate. It has economic impacts as well.
3: Absolutely. And here along the equator, at least within the tropics, you know, it's longer droughts, seasons, and then followed by floods. So indeed, the weather is changing. And that's it for this edition of Newsday. Thank you for your company. Goodbye.
4: Thanks for joining us this morning for the BBC World Service. 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
1: Track L'Equation. That's it for this week's Arts Hour. Thank you, as always, for your ears. And thank you to both my guests, Diego Cespedes and Leila Latif. For now, from me, Nikki Beatty, studio managers Jackie Marjoram and Giles Aspen, and producers Nikki Paxman and Kieran Birmingham, see you

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1: It is Tuesday, July 21st. On this day 3 years ago, the incongruous but somehow still perfect pairing Barbie and Oppenheimer, Barbenheimer hit theaters, earning $235 million opening weekend. News is next.
2: Live from NPR News in Washington, I'm Janine Herbst. President Trump wants to impose 50% tariffs on an array of Canadian goods. It's both retaliation for Canada itself retaliating against U.S. tariffs. It's also part of an attempt to reimpose tariffs after the U.S. Supreme Court ruled many unlawful earlier this year. NPR's Daniel Kurtzleben has more.
3: The new action by the White House constitutes a high tariff on goods from one of the U.S.'s biggest trading partners. The new fees are set to take effect in a month. The White House says Canada is among the only countries, along with China, to retaliate against U.S. tariffs, and that these latest levies are in response to the continued Canadian retaliation on goods like U.S. liquor and automobiles. The new 50% fees apply to a variety of goods, including food and agriculture products, and also some types of wood. However, there is still a month until they take effect, meaning there is still time to negotiate. Danielle Kurtzleben, NPR News.
2: Arizona is the one state holding primaries today, giving a look into voter sentiment in a state where Republicans narrowly outnumber Democrats and independents. The GOP will try to flip the governor's office this fall, which Democrat Katie Hobbs won narrowly, while Democrats hope to pick up a couple of U.S. House seats in the swing state. Cameron Sanchez from member station KJZZ has more.
4: For Democrats, we've heard a lot about opposition to President Trump, and some voters do relate that to the cost of living. I spoke with Dorothy Garcia at her home in Scottsdale, Arizona, while I was tagging along with a Democratic candidate.
5: Medical, schools, taxes, the water bill, the light bill, electricity, things like that, yeah. The richer you are, the less, the poorer you are, the less you get.
4: For some Republicans, I do think the border, and since we're a border state, and immigration still remains a top issue, but there is concern that if Democrats win Congress, they'll allow too much immigration in their view.
2: Cameron Sanchez reporting. In Mississippi, funeral services were held for Nolan Wells yesterday. He's the 18-year-old who was found dead 2 weeks ago off the coast. Elise Gregg of the Gulf States Newsroom and Mississippi Public Broadcasting has more.
6: Wells' funeral was a time to mourn and a call to justice, with the investigation ongoing and many key details still missing. Wells, who was Black, traveled to Horn Island with friends for Independence Day and was the only one who didn't return. The Reverend Al Sharpton, who officiated the funeral, is one of several civil rights leaders working with the family.
7: For an 18-year-old young man to no longer be with us, we want answers. And I think that for the family, the closure can come if there is justice.
6: Filmmaker Tyler Perry paid for the funeral and is working with Sharpton to offer a $100,000 reward for new information regarding Wells' death. For NPR News, I'm Elise Gregg in Ocean Springs, Mississippi.
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8: I'm Jenna Dooley with WNIJ News. The city of Chicago is asking residents who believe they witnessed federal immigration agents behaving unlawfully last fall to come forward. Mawa Iqbal has more.
9: This comes after a state commission documented incidents of federal agents body slamming, choking, and pepper spraying residents during Operation Midway Blitz. The group formed by Governor J.B. Pritzker issued a report in April with their findings, along with recommendations for a group of law enforcement agencies that included the Chicago Police Department. Now, the city is urging residents who believe they, quote, witnessed or experienced unlawful conduct to file a complaint with CPD. In a statement Friday, Mayor Brandon Johnson says he understands people's hesitation to come forward, but that they can help ensure that, quote, everyone, regardless of their position or authority, is accountable under the law. I'm Mawa Iqbal.
8: Green energy allies in Illinois say people need to be paying attention to why air quality crises are becoming more frequent. Judith Ruiz Branch has more.
10: Last week's severe Canadian wildfire smoke drove air quality to record-breaking levels in the Midwest. Brian Urbashevsky with the Respiratory Health Association recollects similar incidents in 2023 and 2025 that also left people seeking shelter to avoid the unhealthy conditions. Urbashevsky connects the increasing rate and severity of Canadian wildfires to global warming, citing hotter temperatures, drier conditions, and tree-killing insects as

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1: And at 6:19, we've got plenty more to come. President Trump says the newest plane to serve Air Force One is getting some upgrades.
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6: 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I'm Leila Fadel.
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5: And I'm A. Martinez. Quite a few of today's most acclaimed musical artists spent time in the hip-hop collective known as Odd Future. There's Tyler, the Creator, Earl Sweatshirt, and Frank Ocean. Well, a teenager just getting her start in music was among them, Sid the Kid. She now just goes by Sid and went on to join the band The Internet, but they haven't released anything in 8 years, so recently she's focused on her solo work.

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1: 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Analysts say that could bring big problems.
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1: 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Sunshine today, the high 81. It'll be pretty breezy, too, up to 25 miles per hour wind gusts. Clouds tonight, the low 56. Sunny and cooler Wednesday, the high reaching 70 degrees. Then for Thursday, sunshine with a high of 74. And we always like to give a shout out to listeners who support this public radio station. Listeners like Jeanette Moore in Cherry Valley. Hope you're listening this morning. If not, thanks anyway for your member contributions. We sure appreciate it, and it allows others to listen every morning from 5 to 9.
5: You've probably heard about a little parasite causing an explosive outbreak. Cyclospora is spreading gastrointestinal distress to thousands more people than usual this year. The CDC has linked a major cluster to iceberg lettuce from Mexico. But that doesn't explain all the cases. What you need to know about cyclospora next time on 1A.
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0: 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I'm Michelle Martin.
7: And I'm Leila Fadel. The Aspen Acres wildfire is the most destructive so far this fire season in Colorado. More than 300 homes have been lost. It started in June, but victims are only now being allowed to return to their properties and see the destruction firsthand. KRCC's Brianna Heaney takes us to Beulah, Colorado.
8: At a National Guard checkpoint outside the southern Colorado town, dozens of cars and trucks are lined up. Ned Pittman, Doc, age 70, is in one. He looks a little like a wizard in a big straw hat with a flowing white beard and has a re-entry permit. It allows him to be escorted back into his neighborhood.
9: Howdy.
10: Are you for the 8 a.m. escort?
9: Yeah, I am.
10: Okay, sounds great. I'll have you pull down just right down there.
8: This is the first time a lot of the people who live in these forested hills have seen each other since the Aspen Acres fire reached them.
9: Howdy. How y'all doing? Yeah, been waiting here quite a while. It looks like a nuclear bomb up there.
11: How are you doing?
9: I'm doing better.
11: Are you?
9: Better than I was, yeah.
8: The morning the fire got here, Pittman says he didn't think his place was in danger.
9: It was clear as a bell out, no smoke or nothing.
8: He drove to nearby Pueblo for a doctor's appointment. The smoke plume that formed later was his only sign that something was wrong.
9: I never even got a warning, a pre-evac warning or nothing.
8: We drove around a barren, burned mountain into Beulah, where about 800 people lived.
9: It'll start getting darker and darker now.
8: Further in, closer to Pittman's house, the color gradient of the landscape quickly turns black. Few houses stand untouched. Through the shadowy valley of destruction, some folks we pass survey their properties, firefighters by their side. Others are doubled over or sitting in the ash with their heads in their arms.
9: You're my property. Oh, God takes my breath away. Yeah, this used to be, you couldn't see 20 feet. It used to be so thick. That was a green, used to be a green truck. That was a trailer right there.
8: Now, the blackened landscape feels creepy. Scorched trees arch over ground that's a velvety charcoal color. Pittman lived and raised his four children here. It's now a pile of mostly light gray ash and rubble. The only thing intact was a standing bathtub and a cooking range.
9: Devastation so overwhelming.
8: Pittman, like a lot of folks who live in the area told me, doesn't have fire insurance. There are a lot of uncertain days ahead. He's not sure what he's going to do. In the meantime, he's been staying with his brother in Pueblo and is taking things one day at a time. The sprawling Aspen Acres fire is still not fully contained. Local governments have lifted evacuation orders in some areas and issued new ones in others. About 3,000 people are currently out of their homes. Fire managers say it may continue burning until it snows. For NPR News, I'm Brianna Heaney in Beulah, Colorado.
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1: Spoke with three former U.S. military officials about this new and rapidly evolving reality of drone warfare. One of them was General Joseph Votel, who formerly led CENTCOM. He said the U.S. had built up power in the region by building these bases.
2: Our strength for the last several decades has been our forward deployment and our positioning across the Gulf. Now we are seeing that that same advantage has turned into a little bit of a disadvantage.
1: In Iraq and Afghanistan, the enemy had no real range or air power. But now in the age of drone warfare, Iran doesn't even really need an air force because its drones can travel 1,000 miles and hit U.S. bases all over the region.
3: NPR's Quill Lawrence. The FDA has retracted test results identifying a cyclospora samples of lettuce from Taylor Farms in Mexico. NPR's Yuki Noguchi reports.
4: Cyclospora parasites are hard to test for and trace. The tested sample might not reflect the entire crop, for example. Plus, Rutgers microbiologist Donald Schaffner says there are often unrelated cases that crop up every summer.
5: Just because you're sick with cyclospora right now doesn't mean that you're part of this cluster of cases that have an epicenter in Michigan and Ohio. Sometimes we can figure out what's causing it, and sometimes we can't.
4: For now, regulators recommend avoiding the recalled Taylor Farms lettuce. Yuki Noguchi, NPR News.
3: Tropical storm Bertha is gaining strength in the Gulf of Mexico, threatening coastal areas of the Florida Panhandle, Alabama, Mississippi, and Louisiana, where tropical storm watches and warnings are posted. Mel Bridges with member station WWNO in New Orleans has more.
6: Originally, hurricane forecasters had the storm hitting the Florida Panhandle or even petering out in the Gulf, but current models show the system skimming coastal Louisiana. As Louisiana State climatologist Jay Grimes explains, it wouldn't take much movement for the storm to hit Metro New Orleans as well.
7: Wouldn't require a big shift, just something on the order of 30 or 40 miles. Could bring higher wind energy and maybe more importantly, a little more rain into Metro New Orleans.
6: Louisiana has already been hit by another named storm this hurricane season, post-tropical storm Arthur, which spawned at least 14 tornadoes across the state and left a wave of damage in coastal parishes in June. For NPR News, I'm Mel Bridges in New Orleans.
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8: I'm Jenna Dooley with WNIJ News. A proposed resolution that would temporarily pause data center developments in Rockford would not apply to a project already been pitched by Monarch Energy. The Rock River Current reports that the proposed moratorium would allow city staff to review potential regulations related to the development and operation of data centers. Last night, the city council voted in favor of creating a new tax increment finance district. The TIF has been controversial because the boundaries include land that Monarch Energy controls. The Rock River Current reports Mayor Tom McNamara has previously said that TIF incentives will not be provided to any data center project. The former Illinois Public Health Director is suspending his U.S. Senate bid in Maine. Mawa Iqbal has more.
9: Dr. Nirav Shah oversaw the Illinois Department of Public Health from 2015 to 2019 and was heavily criticized for the state response to Legionnaires overrunning the state veterans home in Quincy, causing 14 deaths. Later, Shah moved to Maine and, of late, was considering a Democratic run for Senate. But Illinois U.S. Senator Tammy Duckworth criticized Shah's run, saying Maine, quote, deserves better than someone who put his public image before the safety of our veterans. Shah says Democrats must be unified to defeat incumbent Republican Susan Collins and is supporting a former Maine legislator. I'm Mawa Iqbal.
8: Some doctors worry more hospitals across Illinois could close, and they question if the state is doing enough. Kristen Schorsch has the story.
10: More than a dozen hospitals owe the state at least $650 million. Some of the debt comes from advances they received to help stay open. That's according to a WBEZ investigation. Most of these hospitals typically treat people who are low income or don't have health insurance. Dr. George Narottam spent about 16 years at West Suburban Medical Center in Oak Park.
11: That was a hospital that took patients who other places wouldn't see.
10: West Suburban closed in March over a huge billing issue. Big cuts to Medicaid public health insurance next year could put more pressure on hospitals. In Illinois, more than 400,000 people could lose coverage. That's less money flowing to hospitals already struggling.

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1: Dollar funding boost, most of that for military operations in Iran. This as President Trump heads to Dover, Delaware today for the dignified transfer of American service members killed over the weekend in the U.S. war against Iran. Two died in an Iranian strike on a base in Jordan Friday. One is missing. Another died in a drone incident in northern Iraq Saturday. Gas prices are on the rise. The national average for a gallon of regular has again topped $4, as NPR's Stephen Basaha reports.
2: All sorts of travelers are feeling the rising costs. Commercial truck drivers, diesel is now above $5.10 a gallon nationally. Flyers, at the start of July, domestic flights were up about $93 on average from a year earlier, according to the travel site Kayak. And if you're trading in crude oil, a barrel started the week priced above $82, up about $25 since the year's start. Average gas prices peaked around $4.50 in May, but the ceasefire between the U.S. and Iran brought those prices down. Now, with the ceasefire over and fighting intensifying, prices are climbing again. Stephen Basaha, NPR News.
1: Arizona is the only state with a primary election today, and the results will help determine control of Congress. From member station KJZZ, Cameron Sanchez reports.
3: Arizona is a purple state with several competitive races, including the one for the state's first congressional district. The winner there will replace longtime Republican Congressman David Schweikert, who is running for governor. Former NFL kicker and Trump endorsee Jay Feely is the Republican frontrunner. On the Democratic side, candidates Amish Shaw and Marlene Galon Woods have a shot. All of Arizona's statewide offices are also up for election and are mostly held by incumbent Democrats. Republicans hope to take back the offices of governor, secretary of state, and attorney general this year. For NPR News, I'm Cameron Sanchez in Phoenix.
1: This is NPR News.
4: And I'm Jenna Dooley with WNIJ News. The city of Chicago is asking residents who believe they witnessed federal immigration agents behaving unlawfully last fall to come forward. Mawa Iqbal has more.
5: This comes after a state commission documented incidents of federal agents body slamming, choking, and pepper spraying residents during Operation Midway Blitz. The group formed by Governor J.B. Pritzker issued a report in April with their findings, along with recommendations for a group of law enforcement agencies that included the Chicago Police Department. Now, the city is urging residents who believe they, quote, witnessed or experienced unlawful conduct to file a complaint with CPD. In a statement Friday, Mayor Brandon Johnson says he understands people's hesitation to come forward, but that they can help ensure that, quote, everyone, regardless of their position or authority, is accountable under the law. I'm Mawa Iqbal.
4: Green energy allies in Illinois say people need to be paying attention to why air quality crises are becoming more frequent. Judith Ruiz Branch has more.
6: Last week's severe Canadian wildfire smoke drove air quality to record-breaking levels in the Midwest. Brian Urbashevsky with the Respiratory Health Association recollects similar incidents in 2023 and 2025 that also left people seeking shelter to avoid the unhealthy conditions. Urbashevsky connects the increasing rate and severity of Canadian wildfires to global warming, citing hotter temperatures, drier conditions, and tree-killing insects as contributing factors.
7: And that's why we've seen these fires that are massive that impact the Midwest. Unfortunately, we would expect that to continue. So people are going to be forced to protect themselves from the situation that we've created by not addressing global warming.
6: As the state continues to grapple with harmful ozone that violates federal standards, Urbashevsky says last week's wildfire smoke created a double whammy that left Illinois residents experiencing the worst air quality in the world. I'm Judith Ruiz Branch reporting.
4: DeKalb's Hopkins Park Pool is expected to open before the end of this summer. Planning and construction have been ongoing for the past several summers. The DeKalb Park District has announced the official opening is set for August 15th. A soft opening is scheduled for August 13th for 125 people who will be selected to bring a guest through a random lottery. The soft open will allow staff to practice and evaluate operations, including admissions, concessions, and on-deck safety procedures in a live environment. Sunny today, the high 81 with clouds tonight, the low 56. Sunny and cooler on Wednesday with a high reaching 70 degrees.
8: On the next Fresh Air, Andre DeShields. He won a Tony for his performance in Hadestown. He's also in the new film of last year's London Revival. He's now on Broadway in Cats the Jellicle Ball. DeShields describes himself

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0: This is Morning Edition from NPR News. I'm Leila Faldad.
8: I'm Michelle Martin.
9: And I'm A. Martinez. Quite a few of today's most acclaimed musical artists spent time in the hip-hop collective known as Odd Future. There's Tyler, the Creator, Earl Sweatshirt, and Frank Ocean. Well, a teenager just getting her start in music was among them, Sid the Kid. She now just goes by Sid and went on to join the band The Internet, but they haven't released anything in 8 years, so recently she's focused on her solo work.

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1: And still to come this hour, the FDA retracted its only positive test for cyclospora, the parasite at the center of a multi-state outbreak on Taylor Farms lettuce. But the FDA believes there's still a link. We'll hear the latest at 8:51.
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3: You've probably heard about a little parasite causing an explosive outbreak. Cyclospora is spreading gastrointestinal distress to thousands more people than usual this year. The CDC has linked a major cluster to iceberg lettuce from Mexico. But that doesn't explain all the cases. What you need to know about cyclospora next time on 1A.
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0: 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It'll be sunny today, the high 81, clouds tonight, the low 56.
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1: You had a lot to say about America's 250th anniversary. 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
2: 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Good morning, I'm David Tallickson. 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
1: The final whistle has blown on the 2026 World Cup, but not all the headlines were about action on the field. From WAMU and NPR in Washington, this is 1A.

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1: The final whistle has blown. 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The 2026 Men's World Cup is over and Spain are the champions. 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What does this year's tournament tell us about the future of the world's most important game? 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
2: 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Good morning. I'm David Tallickson. Thanks for joining us. We've got the 21st coming up next. 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
7: Why mental health experts say Instagram's new safety features may not be enough to protect the mental health of teens.
8: The average teen sends or receives more than 3,000 text messages every month, and some contain sexually explicit photos.
5: For those of us who are parents or caregivers, it's on us to help kids navigate this digital world. We'll talk about how with Illinois-based author Devorah Heitner, whose book is Growing Up in Public. I'm Brian Mackey. 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But first, news.
9: Live from NPR News, I'm Lakshmi Singh. The Defense Department is identifying another soldier killed in connection with the U.S.-led war in Iran. Sergeant Michael Emmanuel Swinton of Fayetteville, North Carolina, died during a controlled detonation of a drone in northern Iraq July 19th. He was 30 years old. In all, at least 17 U.S. service members have died since the war began late February. Lawmakers will have questions for Defense Secretary Pete Hegseth when he testifies before the Senate Appropriations Committee today. NPR's Quill Lawrence reports the White House is asking Congress for a nearly $90 billion funding boost, most of it for the war.
10: U.S. forces have bombed Iranian military and infrastructure targets for 10 days running and have reinstated a naval blockade on Iran's ports and coastline. Iranian media reports scores of casualties. Iran has attacked U.S. bases around the region with missiles and drones, killing at least 3 U.S. service members since Friday. This week, the Department of Defense divulged that at least 100 U.S. troops have been injured in the last 2 weeks, most of whom returned to service. The Pentagon hasn't briefed the press since May, and the hearing today will be the first chance for senators from both parties to ask Hegseth publicly about the depletion of U.S. military munitions, safety of troops in the region, and how the U.S. plans to resolve the war. Quill Lawrence, NPR News.
9: Against the backdrop of a war that also involved fighting between Israel and Iran-backed Hezbollah militants in Lebanon, the president of Lebanon, Joseph Aoun, is the first head of state from his country to visit the White House since 2009. In this exchange with reporters, President Trump was asked when Israeli forces will leave Lebanon.
11: They're in the process of redeploying to other sections. And again, they get along very well. That was a great agreement they signed with Lebanon, and they're redeploying.
9: But Iranian-backed Houthi rebels in Yemen say they plan to blockade the Bab al-Mandeb Strait, a critical route for Saudi Arabia's oil exports on the Red Sea. A federal appeals court is clearing the way for the release of recorded interviews of former President Joe Biden. NPR's Carrie Johnson reports the Conservative Heritage Foundation had sued for access to the recordings.
12: The years-old audio recordings contain interviews of Joe Biden by the man who helped ghostwrite his memoir. A prosecutor who investigated Biden's alleged mishandling of classified information later obtained the recordings. That prosecutor, Rob Herr, declined to charge Biden with wrongdoing, saying his age and faulty memory would be obstacles in any criminal case. The Heritage Foundation has been pushing

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1: Lettuce from Mexico served at Taco Bell restaurants in Michigan, Indiana, Kentucky, Ohio, and West Virginia. New research from the American Heart Association looks at how many cups of coffee are safe to drink every day. Here's NPR's Mary Godoy.
2: In a new scientific statement, the AHA says drinking up to 5 8-ounce cups of coffee per day, or about 400 milligrams of caffeine, is generally safe for most adults. It also appears to be linked to a lower risk of several cardiovascular conditions, including heart failure, heart disease, and stroke in some people. Research has linked drinking caffeinated coffee without added sugars, flavors, or cream to a lower risk of conditions including type 2 diabetes and heart disease. Adding sugar, milk, or cream likely reduces the health benefits, the AHA says. However, the group says drinking caffeine in high doses, such as those found in energy drinks and energy shots, could increase the risk of high blood pressure and irregular heart rhythm and should be avoided. Maria Godoy, NPR News.
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4: From Illinois Public Media, this is The 21st Show. I'm Brian Mackey. The internet has dramatically changed our lives and our society. There's an entire world of information, misinformation, and entertainment at our fingertips. But for many of us, this is a world we grew into. The water was warmed gradually, and we have to learn to adapt to it. But for many young people today, they've never known a world that is not online all the time. They've grown up watching TikToks, following famous YouTubers, and keeping up Snapchat streaks with one another. But with great power comes great responsibility. So how do parents handle this changing world and help their kids navigate through it? All this is the subject of the book Growing Up in Public, Coming of Age in a Digital World by Devorah Heitner. Heitner introduces her book by quoting Bryce Dallas Howard, the actor and director and daughter of Ron Howard. Given all that, she knows more than a little about living her life in public, and she shared some of her hard-won wisdom at a TED Talk in 2022.
5: There's pressure to share more of ourselves than we want. We often feel we have no other choice. To be relevant, to fit in, to get ahead, to be trusted and liked, accepted and understood. This new compulsion toward self-exposure is possibly the biggest social experiment in history. We're making life-altering decisions about our personal boundaries with no guidance and no precedent. Fortunately, there is a blueprint. Anyone who's lived in the public eye as an athlete, a politician, or an entertainer has navigated a version of this. Before I share, I ask myself why. What's the purpose? And most importantly, how does it serve the people I love?
4: Heitner writes that rather than trying to micromanage our kids' online lives, parents should shift their focus from consequences to building character, helping their kids figure out who they really are, and teaching them to respect their own privacy and reputation by modeling that respect for them. Heitner lives in Chicagoland and has a PhD from Northwestern in media technology and society. She was previously a professor at Lake Forest College, and one of her earlier books was Screenwise, Helping Kids Thrive and Survive in Their Digital World. I should note, we originally had this conversation on the show back in October 2023. You'll hear that reflected a bit in our conversation as we go along. That said, we cannot take your calls live today, but you can let us know what you think anytime. Our email address, talk@21stshow.org. talk@21stshow.org. All right, so you write that kids are growing up immersed in digital communities, and I thought maybe for those of us who do not

0: have teenagers yet, in my case, or some listeners who maybe haven't had a teenager in their house in a while, take us through what a typical teenager's digital day would look like, right? Say maybe a 15-year-old high school sophomore from the moment they wake up.
1: Okay, so they're going to have some messages potentially from their school-based apps with updates on assignments and grades. They may be in one or two smaller group texts. If they're younger, they may be in more, but a 15-year-old might be in just like one or two small group texts with close friends or someone they're on a team with. They're also going to have updates from any social apps they're on. So say they're on Snapchat, they may have some updates when they wake up. And then if they're on apps like Discord that a lot of gamers use, they may have updates from there too. So there's like a lot of information pouring into the brain as they're, you know, getting up and starting their day, walking to school, getting on the bus, et cetera.
0: And then they get to school, and oftentimes a lot of school is now has app-based environments and social elements built into the learning.
1: Absolutely. Almost every high school student has some kind of app for school where they're at least getting their grades and their assignments, and sometimes there's also portals where there's class discussion going on in these apps. So it can really add to the sort of mental load.
0: Yeah, it adds to the mental load. And then, of course, all these things come back into play after school, right? Maybe they have another app for teams or clubs. They're thinking about homework. They're back on with their friends, being on Discord if they're a gamer, or Snapchat for almost everyone. So they're fully immersed. We've established that. What are some of the concerns you hear from parents about what their kids are doing online?
1: So parents worry about their kids changing their personalities, trying to appear a certain way, which, you know, part of being a teenager is figuring out who you are, figuring out your identity. And you're already playing different roles with your family versus with your friends, or even with different groups of friends. You might be slightly different versions of yourself. And to some degree, that's, you know, developmentally expected. We want our kids to behave differently in different environments, right? But we worry about, a lot of parents worry about kids who seem to be sort of selling their soul to the gram or whatever. You know, they're trying to be a certain way to get likes and followers on whether it's Instagram or Snapchat, YouTube, TikTok. And it can feel like a lot of pressure. And there's a concern that it doesn't give kids enough space to just kind of figure out who they are and maybe make some mistakes along the way.
0: And they worry about the consequences of those mistakes too, right? If a kid does something, it's going to be out there forever.
1: Absolutely. And I think we need to change that messaging a little bit and talk about how all of us have made mistakes in our lives and how we repair and move forward, as opposed to teaching kids that mistakes are irrevocable and devastating and they can never move forward. I think that's a message kind of from the early days of the internet that we need to be revising and thinking about. Like, everyone has at least forgotten a BCC or texted the wrong person or the wrong thing, right? It can be a minor issue, but all of us are going to make some mistakes with our online sharing. We're going to share news that turns out not to have been public yet, or we're going to post a picture of someone that we thought was okay with them to share, and it turns out they are not okay with it. We need to apologize and take it down. So these are kind of everyday occurrences, and we need to talk with our kids about how we are resolving some of our own, you know, minor to major mistakes online, so that they can recognize that there is repair possible and that they don't want to go screenshot something someone says, for example, and share it out of context. They don't want to be part of amplifying someone else's errors or causing damage to that person's reputation, because we all want to live in a world where we have some benefit of the doubt. We're not out there trying to catch each other making mistakes and amplifying them.
0: Yeah. I think a lot of people do want to be out there catching other people making mistakes and amplifying them. Maybe not a lot, but there's certainly that.
1: But it could be your kid next time. That's the thing. It's like, if you think you're going to throw somebody's teenager under the bus and amplify with a bunch of outrage something they've shared, just be careful what you're doing. I mean, I think we all want to actually really think about if we want to live in that world. And any one of us could have a text or a post taken out of context, and it could sound pretty bad, I think. And so we have to be very cautious about getting into a gotcha culture.
0: Yeah, that's definitely happened to me. All right, you do workshops for parents. You do different workshops for students. What are some of the misconceptions you hear from parents about how their kids use and really think about social media and being online?
1: A lot of parents worry that if their kids, for example, maintain two accounts, a lot of kids I interviewed for Growing Up in Public maintain on Instagram, for example, sort of a main account, which is like your directory listing where anyone could find you, and that might be more public. And then maybe a spam account that you use just with your four or five besties to share things in a closer circle that you might not share more widely. And parents sometimes worry that that means their kid is up to something no good. But generally, that just means a kid is managing their privacy. And you are going to speak differently to your four or five or three, you know, close friends than you would to in a public account that anyone could search up and find you. So I think parents need to recognize that kids are actually managing their privacy in some ways. In the book, I do clarify that kids are more focused often on their small privacy, like not having someone outside of their social circle see something or feeling like it's a little invasive when, you know, Uncle Ned comments on your Instagram when you kind of forgot Uncle Ned was even there. And they forget sometimes about big privacy, like algorithmic privacy, facial recognition, et cetera. They also can't stand it when their parents post without permission about them. And that's something we all need to be thinking about if we have kids in our lives, is we shouldn't be posting about them without their consent.
0: Yeah, you have a whole chapter on that. I'm going to come back to that. But, you know, this idea of privacy, that's interesting that they think, you know, they don't want Joey in the trumpet section finding out what they're saying about them, whereas the parents are thinking about, I don't want the university admissions committee to find out what
1: exactly.
0: My kid is
1: saying. And a lot of what we talk about when we specifically talk about college, which I know a lot of kids are working on their early application deadlines right now, it's coming right up for many seniors, and they don't need to worry in the way we think they do. And it's a problematic message. The reason we don't want to tell kids, don't post that because you won't get into University of Illinois or you won't get into Stanford, is because we're giving kids the wrong message. First of all, we're telling them don't get caught. What we want to say actually is don't do harm. Don't amplify anything harmful. Don't do anything on the internet that you're not proud of. Don't be part of causing harm to other people, individuals, or a group, rather than saying, if you post that, you won't get that scholarship or you won't get into the fancy college. We really want to emphasize don't do harm. And the second reason is most people don't get caught, right? Very few kids actually sort of get caught for what they post, because although we live in a little bit of a gotcha culture, thankfully, most of us are not gotcha. And that isn't the reason not to do it. And it's also not true. And frankly, when you say it to a middle schooler, it's especially not true. A lot of people will say to a seventh grader, you know, if you put that on the group text, you won't get into Yale. Well, that's not true. I worked in it at Northwestern when I was a grad student, just reading admissions essays, but I know they were not trying to find out kids' Instagram handles and do a deep dive into their posts. They had, you know, just, you know, maybe 10 minutes with each application that met the more basic requirements. They're not doing an NSA level search on your kid. And so it's important not to give kids lies, incorrect information about what admissions is doing. And it's also important to not emphasize the consequence, the external judgment of an admissions officer, when ultimately it's between you and you, what you post, and you don't want to have to live with having caused harm or amplify something negative or cruel.
0: That's right. Yeah. I still, it burns sometimes. I think of like inconsiderate things that I've said. I suppose today it might even be considered a microaggression, just sort of thoughtlessly in my life. And I'm just so glad that, you know, it wasn't amplified out there. And, you know, probably even if it was, nobody would have caught it. But, you know, this is, you hit on a point there about this idea of teaching kids not to do harm versus teaching them to fear consequences. And this is one of the main ideas of your book, right? Teaching kids the right way to do this, building their character so that they make the right choices. This is a broader parenting lesson.
1: Absolutely. And this is an ongoing conversation that we're not just sort of presenting our best selves in public and then secretly going online and anonymously doing bad things. We want everything we do online and in person to be aligned with how we see ourselves as a human being, what kind of friend we are, what kind of community member we are.
0: Yeah. And I guess it goes to that idea. Don't do something in, you know, in private that you wouldn't want everybody to know about in public.
1: And there is no anonymity. Yeah. I mean, we go to these anonymous places on the internet sometimes, or people will make anonymous comments on an article or a YouTube channel, but there's nothing that's really anonymous. So it's good to remember that.
0: Yeah. How has the perception of privacy changed among young people today compared with baby boomers or Gen Xers like myself, I think like you as well, or even millennials who were kids, right? They had an expectation of privacy that is somewhat lacking today. And some of that is because of people in our generation and what we shared about our young people when they were young.
1: Absolutely. Kids are growing up more scrutinized, more surveilled between school apps that know their location. Like my kids swiping into the cafeteria at lunch every day in high school. And I was able to skip lunch every day and eat with my friends in the theater and drama club. You know, there was no location app on my school ID. So I think there's just a tremendous amount of surveilling kids. Parents are surveilling kids on Life 360, especially when they start driving. And so geolocation, apps that allow parents in some cases to read their children's texts, this is incredibly invasive. So just because the technology, you know, lets us surveil our kids, it doesn't mean that we should. And the same thing with posting about them. And it's not just us. Again, school posts about them, activities they do might post. So our kids often have a digital footprint before they themselves are even posting about themselves. You know, if kids join social media at 12, 13, 14 years old and start posting, that's not the beginning of their digital footprint the way they might imagine. There's often quite a bit of record of them since they were born.
0: Yeah, I mean, as somebody, I'll just say, as somebody who's a journalist, I've been on Twitter and Facebook. I'm not as active as I used to be, but since I think about 2008 or so, and to my knowledge, my kids' names or likenesses have never been put there by me. But I've certainly seen a lot of things that other parents post, funny stories, right? They're well-meaning, I think. Maybe they're looking to commiserate with other parents about the tribulations of parenthood. I remember one story about a, you know, on second thought, I don't think I'm actually going to share that. I don't want to call anyone out in particular, but things that I thought, even at the time, like, oh my gosh, in 10 years, this kid is going to read this and be mortified that this story is out there now. But this is pretty common.
1: Well, I think parents, when they do share about their kids, are looking for community or, frankly, recognition for the hard labor of parenting. You know, when you post that slightly boastful post about your kid and their ice hockey win, you're also kind of sharing like, hey, guess who drives that kid at 5 a.m. every day to the rink? You know, it's a family affair. But I think especially when we're looking for support for something our kid may be going through, and all kids go through their struggles, it's really is exposing our kids in ways that we might not be thinking about. And ways that, it, you know, kids feel like an extension of you, especially in those first years, you know, from 0 to 5. And we need to remember they're their own person and they will read this someday. And maybe I should go to my best friend or my sibling who's also raising kids or a therapist or, you know, walk and talk with somebody that I trust, but not share in a searchable way where not just my kids, the nightmare scenario is your kids' friends or peers yeah. find it. And repurpose it and tease your kid about it. I mean, that's really, and I've spoken to a number of kids who had things, even things that their parents thought were yeah. pretty innocuous that they shared, and it yeah. was not okay. And
0: we're going to have to take a break. We will continue this conversation in a moment. Stay with us.

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3: It's the 21st show. I'm Brian Mackey. We're talking with Dr. Devorah Heitner. She has a PhD from Northwestern in media, technology, and society. And her 2023 book is called Growing Up in Public, Coming of Age in a Digital World. It's a guide for parents to help children navigate this always-on, always-sharing, always-subject-to-scrutiny lifestyle that many kids are living today. We asked members of our texting group about this struggle. A lot of you have gone through versions of this. David in Mount Morris, for example, said, "I personally think social media should be done away with altogether. It's just magnified all things negative in the world and has made it easier to exploit said negativity and negative responses to anything and everything involved with it. It creates what I like to call snap rage. People of all ages, including myself," David says, "are showing difficulty distinguishing between their real life and their online life. These lines have become blurred and quasi-indistinguishable. I've gotten rid of most of my social media platforms," Dave says, "and I feel like my mental health and well-being have improved." David, thanks for that message. Again, we originally spoke with Devorah Heitner on the show back in 2023, before we were bringing developments such as AI into conversations like this. We can't take your calls live today, but you can always let us know what you thought. Our voicemail line is 217-300-2121. That's 217-321-21. Devorah, I wonder, and I'm sorry I had to jump sort of quickly to our break, lost a little track of the clock there, but I wonder how much David's idea, right, that social media in the way adults think of it as a place, or at least a lot of adults, is a place for political outrage. Is that affecting kids? Are young people doom scrolling?
4: I think there is some outrage and kind of conflict, maybe less about political issues, although some kids for sure are being kind of recruited, unfortunately, into, I think, negative thoughts. I mean, part of the problem is there is so much outrage. And when you're a teenager, there's like natural outrage and skepticism. That's just part of being a teenager. And like, what have the adults not been telling me? And what worries me is when kids go onto YouTube or Quora or Reddit and find other people who are like, hey, there's something you haven't been told. And then that thing you haven't been told is like adjacent to a hate group or a white supremacist group or something like that. I mean, there's a way that teenagers are particularly vulnerable to misinformation and manipulated information because it's again, developmentally expected as a teenager, you're going to feel like, oh, there's a little more to these stories in this world than I knew. Or the adults haven't been telling me everything. Or I'm so smart, I'm going to figure out the world myself. And in a way, that's great. But if the first people who find you when you have that thought are hate groups, and there's so much sort of edgy humor, again, on the internet that's kind of adjacent to that. And that, I think, is a big vulnerability that we need to talk with our kids about in a very sensitive way. And one, I just saw someone sharing on another platform that, for example, she started a TikTok account and pretended to be a 14-year-old boy and did nothing to indicate what she likes or didn't like, and immediately got started with feeds for misogynist content. right? So very troubling, right, to think that hateful content, content that's, you know, harmful to women or people of color, that's really very, you know, problematic in nature, is being targeted toward our teens. So that's something we have to talk to kids about. I think kids themselves also will quit apps that feel bad sometimes. So I did meet a lot of kids who had quit TikTok in my interviews for Growing Up in Public. And a lot of kids love TikTok. Don't get me wrong. Most kids I talked to were like, I love this app. But a few were like, I loved it so much I had to quit because I couldn't get anything else done, or it really was hurting my sleep or my academic performance. So I did hear from kids who had quit apps. And I think for the person who wrote in, sometimes taking a break from an app or getting off of an app can give you some needed perspective.
3: True story. I had to set my own parental limits on my phone for myself with TikTok because I didn't like how much time it would just suck you in for. Set it to 15 minutes and eventually I just, stopped looking at it at all. You know, let's talk about, you mentioned this app a little while ago, Life 360. I think that may be something that is very familiar to a lot of listeners and completely foreign to others. Can you just explain briefly what that is for people?
4: Sure. It's an app that people can share their location on. And a lot of folks use it in their families to create sort of a circle of sharing locations. And to be transparent, I did meet families in my book research who like the app and are using it, and their teenagers know it. I do think using it more covertly or forcing your teenager to kind of opt in, but saying like, you can't have a phone or use the car if you don't quote unquote opt in, you're really using your power there. Like, that's not really optional at that point. I think families should really think about, how much surveillance do we want to do? Is this driving up difficulty or stress in our family, causing more conflict or mistrust than it's saving us from? I interviewed one family where the mom was tracking her teenage son and found out the son, who was 17 and was allowed to date, so this isn't a kid who's doing something that's not allowed by their family, but had a girlfriend, and she found out he was seeing someone because she kept seeing his data point on the map at her house. And I thought, is this how you want to find out, or do you want to wait until he's more sure about the relationship? And brings this young woman over and says, hi, mom, like, this is my girlfriend. Wouldn't you rather find out something like this about your child from them? And you worry about, you know, if she did confront him and then he felt like he had to tell her. But you wonder if he's ever going to share relationships with her in the future voluntarily.
3: Yeah, this is something your book really made me rethink. I have long remembered this piece of advice I heard from, it was on a different podcast. It's actually a politics podcast, but sometimes they talk about family matters. They're very friendly. And it was a woman who said one of her regrets, and her children are college age or older now, but is when they first got their cell phones, that she didn't say, this is my phone, I'm letting you use it, I get to look at your incoming texts and things like that, if, you know, on sort of a random testing basis, just to make sure that, you know, they weren't being groomed or something negative like that. And it sounded like reasonable advice to me, but I suppose at some point you do need to build that zone of privacy for your kids. Talk about the struggle that parents have in deciding how much surveillance is appropriate. Do you start and then back it off? Do you never do any? How do you make that? How do you strike that proper balance?
4: I believe we need to mentor more than monitor, but that monitoring can be part of mentoring if we do it with our kids. So say your 12-year-old got a new phone for the first time, I would absolutely sit down with them and talk about who they're allowed to be in contact with, what apps are going to be okay, where the phone's going to live, and hopefully it's not going to be in their bedroom overnight. These are absolutely conversations we can have. What I don't want to see parents do is put an app on their kid's phone, get everything mirrored to them, and believe, first of all, I've done my job here. I don't have to have difficult conversations with my child about conflict, about pornography, about all the things that can happen with a phone. And B, I don't want the parent sort of viscerally living through these texts and thinking they know everything that's going on with their kid without having that relationship. And see, I don't know what you do covertly. What do you do if you see something and you haven't told your kid you're monitoring? I mean, at least if that mom had told her kids, I'm monitoring, then that's a different thing, because then she can actually let them know what she's seen. But there has to be a plan for backing off. It's one thing to sit down with your 12-year-old who's a new phone user and look with them maybe once or twice a week with them at the texts they're getting and sending, to see how it's going, and then have a plan with them for backing off from that as you see they're texting appropriately. And maybe the plan also is that they're not even going to get on social media for a while, right? They're not supposed to be on until they're 13 at the minimum based on the apps, but you as a parent can decide when or if you're going to allow social media. And then as kids get older, you know, a 17-year-old is very different than a 12-year-old. You know, if your 17-year-old is dating, do you even want to be reading those texts? I don't think you do, right? If your kid is in college and you're still paying their bill, do you want to be tracking their location and reading their texts? I really, really hope not.
3: All right. Well, you raise an interesting point about teenagers getting into dating, and you mentioned pornography before, but this is a big topic. It's a whole chapter in your book, is this idea of sexting or nudes or selfies or just pics, as young people say. This does inspire a lot of fear in parents, either about irreparable reputational damage, scary news stories about, you know, young people charged with child pornography. You have what you call an uncomfortable truth for parents. What is that?
4: An uncomfortable truth is that sexting could be part of healthy sexual exploration. And I know it's illegal here in Illinois and in most states for minors to share pictures. I'm not ignoring that reality. I don't believe that consensual images exchanged, say, between like two 16-year-olds in love should be criminal, but that doesn't erase the fact that it is. So I just want to acknowledge that I know that it's not allowed.
3: Or 16 and an 18-year-old is even more
4: dangerous. We need to make sure that kids are safe and that they can talk with us. And if we scare the heck out of our kids around sending nudes, the worry that I have is if they are in a non-consensual sharing situation where someone they thought they could trust has an image of them and is sharing that image around in a way that's abusive or threatening to do so, that they won't be able to come to us. So the uncomfortable truth is we have to talk to our kids about it, and we have to not completely panic them so much to the point where if they were in a situation like the one I described, they couldn't talk to us and get help from us, because in that situation, we would want to be on their side. Just like if you would tell your kid, I don't want you to drink at the party, but if they do drink, you would still go pick them up rather than, you know, accepting that they're going to drive inebriated. I think it's important to say, of course, I don't want you to send nudes, but if you're in a situation where a nude is out there and it's, you've lost control of where it's going, let's talk, because I can help you. You still have legal and privacy rights in that situation.
3: Yeah, I mean, this is really a version of saying that abstinence-only education doesn't work, right? And I remember when I was a teenager, you know, fear of pregnancy was real, and you know that was, I remember thinking that's one of the worst things that could happen to people. From where I am now, though, a lifetime on the sex offender registry seems much, much worse. How do you talk parents down from that?
4: It's very important that we acknowledge what the risks are, and we also don't want to threaten kids with things like the sex offender list when that's not actually coming up. In other words, we don't want to say to a child who, you know, sent a picture to their sweetie, now you're going on the sex offender list, right? Sure. We can say there are risks, but we don't want to scare kids, especially with something lifelong that's incredibly damaging. And when that kind of threat is used inappropriately, it can have really serious consequences. So we need to focus on the safety of the child right now and find out, you know, was this consensual or not? If your child has been coerced, they also have legal rights in that situation. And in that case, there is a perpetrator who does need to face consequences. You know, if that perpetrator is another child, hopefully the consequences are different than if it was an adult, but that doesn't mean it's okay. And I'm not suggesting, you know, if a 15-year-old is sharing pictures with people non-consensually, that that's something that there should be no consequences for. I don't want to see that person on an offender list or going to jail. But I do want to see that person have serious consequences and understand the gravity of what they've done and the social and privacy risk they've caused to another human being and the emotional harm they've caused to another human being. And in the chapter in the book, I talk a lot about this in both a gendered way. And I try to also make sure that parents talk to their kids regardless of their gender identity, regardless of their sexual orientation. You know, queer kids are sexting, straight kids are sexting, kids who identify as non-binary are sexting. So we just need to have the conversation with all of our kids, and especially not to reify these gender stereotypes where we're kind of slut shaming girls who send pictures and ignoring mm-hmm. boys' roles in all of this. I think it's very important that we talk to our sons as well about never coercing someone or begging someone to send an image, or also not sending an unbidden image of their parts to people, because that happens too. And, you know, in this case, I think you could threaten them about the registry, or you could just tell them that I interviewed a lot of girls for the book, and 100% of them said they would never date a boy who did that as a flirting technique.
3: Yeah,
4: that might be more dissuasive to yourself. And so I think it's good. It might be helpful to actually just give them that information. Like, actually, girls just don't like that. Don't do it.
3: Yeah. No, that was surprising to me as somebody I haven't been on a I was in high school in the early 90s. I'll just leave it at that.
4: And say
3: that
4: me was, too. Different times.
3: Yeah, very different times. About 3 minutes until we need to take a break. What are some of the – so what I'm hearing from you is this is like safe sex, right? We need to teach kids not to do it maybe. You teach them if they're going to do it, there are ways to do this safely. What are some of the advice you give about participating
4: and
3: in this aspect of
4: – I cite my friends here, Samir Hinduja and Justin Patchen, on safer sexting. Obviously, there's no completely safe way to send a nude, especially given all the risks we just talked about. But if you do send a nude, doing one without your face and without identifying characteristics is less risky. Some apps may be less risky than others. There may be also ways to send something that's sexy without actually being so revealing. And that's an interesting suggestion. Again, a hard one, I would say, to share with your children. Like, how, I mean, I get these conversations are tricky, and that's why I'd love to see schools, you know, get into some of these conversations more, because I don't think anyone wants to talk to their parents about flirting and, you know, risque mm-hmm. pictures and all of that. But ideally, everyone in society who cares about kids needs to be having these conversations, because, you know, 10 to 20% of kids, you know, have shared or would share. The good news is 80% would not, but your kid's still going to hear about it. And so they also just need to know ethically, gosh, if somebody airdrops a picture to the whole cafeteria, my job is to erase it, not share it, right? Because it might not be your kid that's actually sending, and you, of course, hope it's not, but they may still be adjacent to something that goes around their community, and they need to know that they should never keep that on their phone, because they don't want to be part of violating someone's privacy.
3: I like that. Say more about that, because that's important. The bystander effect, right?
4: Right. Kids, you don't want to be like, role. If somebody's backpack got stolen, you'd give it back to them. You wouldn't keep hiding it from them. And so if somebody's picture is going around, something's been taken from that person that they didn't intend to cycle through a wide audience, and you should treat that person like someone who has rights and whose rights have been violated.
3: All right, we need to take another break on the program. My guest is Devorah Heitner. She has a PhD from Northwestern. It's in media, technology, and society. Her earlier books include Screenwise, Helping Kids Thrive and Survive in Their Digital World. And today we're revisiting our conversation with her about another book, Growing Up in Public, Coming of Age in a Digital World. We originally had this conversation in 2023, so no calls today, but you can still let us know what you thought. Our email address, talk@21stshow.org. 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Stay with us.

0: I'm Indira Lakshmanan. In Nathaniel Rich's new novel, Cloud Thief, a woman living off the grid and a climate journalist team up for a new kind of heist, robbing a data center.
1: The most valuable thing in the world is no longer money, you know, or jewels or artwork. It's data. And all of this data lives in these Fort Knoxes called data centers.
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0: In 2020, Nashville experienced a tornado and then the pandemic. Gillian Welch and David Rawlings named their 2024 album Woodland after their East Nashville studio that was destroyed in that tornado. Ahead of their Newport folk set this weekend, we're revisiting their session with songs from that album. Next time on an Encore World Cafe.
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2: It's the 21st show. I'm Brian Mackey, and let's get back to my conversation with Dr. Devorah Heitner, the author of Growing Up in Public, Coming of Age in a Digital World. We're talking about helping young people navigate the always-on lifestyle we're living with today. How do you deal with it when you can go viral at any moment, sometimes for unwelcome reasons? The program's on tape, and you'll hear references to some things that happened the week we originally aired this conversation, in October 2023. With that in mind, no live calls today, but let us know what you think of the show anytime. Our email address is talk@21stshow.org. So we talked a little bit before the break about sexting or nudes. What happens maybe if your kid shares a joke? You have an example in the book of a young woman who early in the pandemic shared a meme. She didn't maybe quite grasp the racist implications of it and didn't even realize for I guess weeks, if not a year, that people really thought badly of her for what happened. And we live in this culture that's quick to deploy that scarlet letter, right? Be it an R for racist, an H for homophobic, or whatever. How do these things happen?
3: It's really easy for them to happen, and it's really damaging. And what can happen is, I mean, there's a range of examples that I share in the book, and that one is one where you really feel for all the kids involved. You know, she shared a xenophobic meme about COVID. She thought it was funny. She maybe didn't really understand how problematic it was. And people were very quick to think badly of her, but no one spoke to her about it directly. And because school was remote, she didn't really recognize what was going on because she wasn't seeing her peers and her classmates. So that kind of exacerbated how bad things were. And then someone finally did reach out to her and say, hey, did you know that people are really upset with you about this? And she took it down and apologized, but it really did affect her reputation going forward. And I think we need to talk with our kids both about not sharing things they don't understand. Like if you think that humor might be targeting a person or a group of people, definitely don't amplify it. Don't be part of it. Don't like it. I think kids often will scroll and like things very quickly. And there's been a lot of cases where kids have gotten in trouble even for, you know, just hitting that thumbs up on something that maybe they didn't really consider deeply enough, because that's like voting for it and affirming it, right? And saying you agree with it. Mm-hmm. I think harder and harder about what I like on the internet based on the interviews I've done for Growing Up in Public. But we also need to help our kids be a little bit less reactive and a little bit more direct with their peers. You know, if I see someone, like if someone I know posts something that I think could cause problems for them, maybe it's a teacher friend, you know, ranting about a parent and a bad day she had, I might reach out directly and text her and say, oh my goodness, did you know your settings are public? I don't want you to lose your job. I don't want you to get in trouble. You should take that down. What I wouldn't do is screenshot it and share it with the world, because I think often people forget who the audience is when they're sharing things, or they share things very quickly. And so we're all in this kind of reactive mode. I also wrote about the group of boys in Baraboo, Wisconsin, who were photographed making Nazi hand signs. And someone in their community chose to tweet that out to the world and say, what's wrong with this community? And I wish instead they had gone to the people in the community and been like, hey, what's going on? What are you thinking? Rather than amplify it as a way of kind of trying to bring people to justice, you know, especially in situations like that, where maybe it wasn't at that point known beyond the community. Obviously, if it's already happened, maybe that's too late, but you still don't want to be amplifying it. But in that case, there was such an opportunity for learning that was then lost because it got so big that the school was getting bomb threats. And then you go into defense mode. You know, once your school is getting bomb threats, it's hard to kind of look at yourself in the mirror and be like, wait, why did I think that was funny? How am I ignoring the realities of the Holocaust and, you know, harming my Jewish friends and neighbors by sharing this? What am I doing with myself? What, you know, I need to move forward and apologize and repair and learn a little more history. And what we instead see is these calls for, oh, like, don't let those kids go to college. And I'm like, no, as a college, you know, former college professor, I'm like, they need to go to college.
2: Right.
3: They absolutely need to go to college because their high school history hasn't gotten them there.
2: Yes. Send them to Vassar or somewhere where they're really going to get a good liberal arts education. You know, and you're right. Parents manage the crisis rather than addressing the bad behavior. What should parents do, though, when this happens? What are some of the steps they can take?
3: In an ideal world, if your kid has, you know, at least two adults who are on their side, whether that's like, you know, a family where that's, you know, mom and dad or two other parents, or a family friend and one parent, somebody's got to deal with the sort of PR side of things while someone else deals with the mental health for your kid who, in a really extreme public shaming situation, you know, may feel suicidal, right? May feel like they can never move forward and their life is over. So that kid needs support immediately and needs maybe someone to be with them kind of 24/7, like maybe to also be looking at their phone with them and not be, you know, what if that kid is getting threats, right? That's a situation where, you know, mentoring over monitoring, again, doesn't mean just hand the smartphone over and hope for the best. Like if my kid was, you know, heaven forbid, like getting death threats, I would be looking at their phone with them. I think it's very important to manage that and then have someone else out there sort of doing the PR. And then that person also who's kind of doing the internal stuff can help the kid figure out, are there apologies to be made? Where did I get these ideas? You know, what was I thinking? And it's different, by the way, say you have a kid who has been recruited into some hatefulness. They're not going to go right to an apology. They may need to go to therapy. They may need to be deprogrammed. You know, I cite in my book, Christian Picciolini, who is also a Chicagoan and is a former white supremacist who's written several important books about recovering and moving forward from hate and is now an anti-hate activist, doing very important work. And he talks about you can't start from just confronting and shaming someone because that pushes them to the edge. You know, that might even isolate them further from the community. But listening to them with compassion and then ideally working with them to help them deprogram and move away from what they've been. But if you have a kid like the girl who was just being clueless, or I think most of these kids in Baraboo were not sort of confirmed, you know, white supremacists, some of them were just young and dumb, right? Then you work to help them understand exactly how dumb they were. They should feel bad, right? Mm-hmm. And then you help them move forward like, oh, maybe I do want to go to my neighbor's house who's a rabbi and apologize for this and, you know, ask what I can read to learn to do better, right? And make some kind of ways of moving forward and making restitution in my community. And maybe I need to make a public apology. But that's a process. You know, your kid's not going to be from like A to B in a day. And they're not going to be, you know, volunteering in a community where they did harm immediately, nor would I want to subject that community to your kid if they did harm, they don't get it yet. And then we also need to, as a community, look at the targeted group. And I also interviewed a wonderful school principal who's written about anti-racist education, Henry Turner, for the book. And he talks about how often the targeted community won't even know, like say a kid gets suspended for a harmful post. Many times the people in the targeted community won't know that that happened because of school privacy laws. So as much as possible, we need to be transparent with the targeted community and think about what are we doing to make it safe for those kids? You know, in Baraboo, what are we doing to make it safe for kids of color and Jewish kids to go to school after seeing their classmates make the Nazi salute, right? What are we doing for, you know, Asian American kids after the harmful post about COVID and with the xenophobic implications, right? I've talked to lots of kids who've been targeted by those posts who feel like their school did nothing. They focused on the perpetrator, maybe disciplining them, but they did nothing to make it safe for, you know, the kids who were implied or targeted. And that's very important to do.
2: You know, we've been talking through most of our conversation about the role that parents play in helping kids navigate this stuff. But there is another layer here, and that's the government, potentially, right? You mentioned schools, I guess in the public schools at least, but also just this week, attorneys general from 33 states, including here in Illinois, Attorney General Kwame Raoul announced they're suing Meta, the company formerly known as Facebook. It also runs Instagram, on the basis that the business model of those companies target youth in ways that take advantage of them. And you had that line near the beginning of our conversation, selling their soul to the gram. Where do you see government fitting into this framework? You know, when we talk about climate change, right? We say, you know, this cannot be solved individually. We really need collective action in order to solve that problem. Where is the role of collective action in making the online world a healthier place for young people to live their lives?
3: Well, I think these companies need to think very hard about their users. Like, we are the product. We make your product work. Like, Meta doesn't work if we don't use it. You know, if I get off Instagram and everyone gets off Instagram and gets off Facebook, Meta doesn't have good, you know, stock value. So they need to take care of their users. And these lawsuits and these pressures from school districts, from states, are a way to try to make these companies care more about the safety of their users, about toxic algorithms that send kids information about, you know, self-harm or eating disorders. And if they click on one thing, then they get flooded with that. So you have vulnerable kids being kind of flooded with very toxic algorithms. I think anyone who cares about kids understands why these lawsuits are happening. I don't necessarily know if the lawsuits are going to be the thing that works. But when you have these companies focusing on their bottom line and laying off content moderators, or people have impersonation accounts where someone's using their name and their likeness and no one responds to take that down and think about the damage to that person and their reputation if somebody's using that to bully them, that's a big deal. So I think these companies need to not hide behind the, like, oh, it's just user problems. You know, we can't control if people share information on our incredibly powerful platform that millions of people are using and, you know, having, and it's affecting their lives. I think, of course, people are trying to push back and states are trying to push back. I'll be interested to see what happens, because right now we're seeing this painted as a wonderful across the aisle collaboration. And isn't it wonderful that this is a place where blue and red come together to care for children? And I'm curious what we'll see on the other side when we actually see legislation, because different political perspectives vary very much on what they think we need to protect children from. Mm. Everyone wants to keep kids safe. But what that means, whether we're talking about being safe from learning about sexuality or reproductive rights, or are we talking about being safe from being shot at school, there are really different perspectives about what we're keeping kids safe from. And that's what I worry about. Like, how will everyone come together on this legislation? I do think that an important model is in the UK, and they just passed a Children's Online Safety Act today, I believe. And that is a good model to look at. And in general, I would look at the UK and Europe as models of keeping kids safer on the internet. And we should be looking at some of those privacy rights and laws that our European friends are enjoying at this point.
2: Yeah. Yeah. Just about 2 minutes left in our time together. Last thing I want to ask you about is, if you see a fundamental change coming in the way our society views privacy, right? When we have the first Gen Z, or I guess what even comes next, Gen Alpha, we'll see if that sticks, members of Congress, and, you know, it turns out they have some nude photos. Will this ever just not be a big deal because, well, so does everybody else kind of thing?
3: I do think the so does everybody else era has already begun. And also, you see, you know, I mean, remember when people were someone was trying to shame AOC for her awesome dance videos, which were like, and then people were like, no, we love her even more. Mm-hmm. Right. So I think we'll see also some of that effect of, like, yes, this is a human being and this person is, like, creative and fun. And, you know, so everyone will have a digital footprint. Your kid won't be the only one where there's, you know, a photo of them with boogers coming out of their nose, you know, when they go to run for president or something. But I do think that everyone is starting to wonder about sharing, about especially kids, given facial recognition, given some of the new technologies, given AI and what the combination of AI and facial recognition, where they can make these deep fakes of our children, it's truly terrifying. I think we're all in a moment where there may be a real backlash and a move towards, I just read somewhere, you know, our group text, the new social media. And I do wonder if people will move in that direction of sharing in very carefully chosen groups.
2: Well, I am far from a young person, but that is basically where pretty much all of my sharing happens today, is in a group text. So it's a reality for some of us. Dr. Devorah Heitner is the author of Growing Up in Public. You can get it now wherever fine books are sold. Thank you so much for being with us today on the 21st Show. This was really informative. I appreciate your time.
3: Thank you for the great questions.
2: Again, we originally spoke with Dr. Heitner in October 2023. Adding on to what we talked about, Illinois and other states' case against Meta is still ongoing. In this year, Illinois passed its own bill focused on children and how they use social media, so we will be revisiting this topic in the future. That's it for us today. Throughout the program, I've mentioned our phone number and email address, and you can find all that information at our website, 21stshow.org. That's 21stshow.org. It's also got all of our past episodes and links to subscribe to our podcast, or you can also look us up on Apple, Spotify, YouTube, or wherever you listen. The 21st Show is produced by Christine Hatfield and Jose Zepeda. Our digital producer is Kulsum Khan. Technical direction and engineering comes from Jason Croft and Steve Mork. Reginald Hardwick is our news director. The 21st Show is a production of Illinois Public Media. I'm Brian Mackey. Thanks for listening. We'll talk with you again tomorrow.
4: On the next Fresh Air, Andre DeShields. He won a Tony for his performance in Hadestown. He's also in the new film of last year's London revival. He's now on Broadway in Cats the Jellicle Ball. DeShields describes himself as Afro-queer, a longtime HIV survivor, and an unreformed hippie who grew up in Baltimore's innermost inner city. 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
3: Inspired by her pregnancy and birth of her first child, Earth Eater's album, Heavenly Body, If I'm the Bottle, You're the Message, is a meditation of gothic dimensions. I'm John DiLiberto. It's in the Heavenly Dimensions of Echoes from PRX.
2: 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Right now, it's 4 o'clock.
4: So here we are, 5 months later. The strait is closed. The ceasefire hasn't just disintegrated. This war is now spiraling out of control again.
5: Defense Secretary Pete Hegseth faced the Senate today requesting more money to fund the Iran war.
0: For Tuesday, July 21st, this is All Things Considered from NPR News.
5: I'm Juana Summers.
0: And I'm Ilse Chang. The White House announced new 50% tariffs on a variety of Canadian goods this week.
5: The president claims Canada has discriminated against the U.S. in key industries.
6: No one has retaliated against us except China and Canada, so we're taking a targeted measure to counter that retaliation.
0: And NPR's Bobby Carter brings us the best R&B entries from this year's Tiny Desk Contest.
7: It's just really, really cool to see these artists enter time after time and reimagine themselves and also reimagine their sets and also just evolve as artists.
5: And how one Southern school is working to draw more men into nursing careers.
0: Now news.
8: Live from NPR News in Washington, I'm Ryland Barton. Defense Secretary Pete Hegseth says the Iran war has cost $37.5 billion so far. Pentagon officials are facing questions and protests this hour at a Senate hearing about the supplemental budget package to fund the military and aid to farmers. General Dan Kane says the U.S. is facing military challenges in the Middle East and across the world.
9: It is an imperative that Americans understand that the character of war is changing. Advances in technology are fundamentally and irreversibly changing the way we fight, which necessitates capital to properly arm America's military.
8: In recent days, the Pentagon announced three more Americans died in the Iran war, bringing the U.S. death toll to 17. More than 100 American service members have been injured since early July. The U.S. Senate Intelligence Committee has advanced President Trump's nominee to be the next spy chief. Jay Clayton refused to acknowledge Joe Biden's 2020 election victory during a confirmation hearing last week. He'll need a majority of the 100-member Senate to be confirmed to the position overseeing the 18 agencies in the U.S. intelligence community. A U.S. attorney in Seattle is suing over his removal. NPR's Kerry Johnson reports he was appointed by federal judges this month, only to be fired by President Trump the same day.
10: Roger Rogoff is a former federal prosecutor and county judge in Washington State. The federal district court there named him the U.S. attorney in Seattle last week to fill a long-standing vacancy. But less than an hour after Rogoff's swearing in, President Trump fired him. Now Rogoff is suing to get the job back, arguing arguing Trump violated the Constitution's Appointments Clause and exceeded his authority under a federal vacancies statute. It's the latest flashpoint over the president's effort to install interim U.S. attorneys and do an end run around the Senate confirmation process. The Justice Department says Rogoff's firing was within the president's power, and the district court did not consult with DOJ on the selection. Carrie Johnson, NPR News.
8: Authors are celebrating the success of a landmark class action lawsuit over the use of their work to train Anthropic's AI chatbots, NPR's Chloe Veltman reports.
11: Attorneys involved say it's the largest copyright infringement settlement to date. The authors of more than 480,000 books are entitled to receive about $3,000 for each infringed work used to train Anthropic's models. Authors Andrea Bartz, Charles Graber, and Kirk Wallace Johnson sued Anthropic in 2024. Authors Guild Director of Policy and Advocacy, Umair Kazi, says he welcomes the outcome.
12: And we are looking forward to the commencement of the distribution process so authors can start getting paid.
11: Anthropic did not respond to our request for comment. Chloe Veltman, NPR News.
8: This is NPR.
2: I'm Jenna Dooley with WNIJ News. Two independent candidates seeking to replace Congressman Chuy Garcia won't appear on the fall ballot. Isabella Nieto has more.
13: The Illinois State Board of Elections ruled today Myra Macias and Chicago Alderman Byron Sigcho Lopez lacked the minimum number of valid petition signatures. Here's Patty Garcia, Chuy Garcia's former chief of staff and the Democratic nominee for the seat.
14: I understand some folks are upset, but ultimately the role of the board is to ensure that we prevent any fraud and that they meet the requirement and the laws of the state, which is to have enough valid signatures.
13: Lyons Mayor Chris Getty will be the only independent on the ballot. I'm Isabella Nieto.
2: Tina Safondalis of the Chicago Sun-Times contributed to this report. And the former Illinois public health director is suspending his U.S. Senate bid in Maine. Mawa Iqbal has that story.
15: Dr. Nirav Shah oversaw the Illinois Department of Public Health from 2015 to 2019 and was heavily criticized for the state response to Legionnaires overrunning the state veterans home in Quincy, causing 14 deaths. Later, Shah moved to Maine and, of late, was considering a Democratic run for Senate. But Illinois U.S. Senator Tammy Duckworth criticized Shah's run, saying Maine, quote, deserves better than someone who put his public image before the safety of our veterans. Shah says Democrats must be unified to defeat incumbent Republican Susan Collins and is supporting a former Maine legislator. I'm Mawa Iqbal.
2: Back in Illinois, Republican Darren Bailey's gubernatorial campaign is calling for greater transparency over non-governmental organizations that receive at least $10,000 in state grants by making them subject to public records and open meetings requests. In an interview with Capital News Illinois, Bailey's running mate said the campaign is getting behind stalled statehouse legislation that would make NGOs that receive at least $10,000 or 20% of their total funding from the state subject to the Illinois Freedom of Information Act and the Open Meetings Act. This is WNIJ.
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5: This is All Things Considered from NPR News. I'm Juana Summers in Washington.
17: And I'm Elsa Chang in Culver City, California. Today, Defense Secretary Pete Hegseth was on Capitol Hill asking Congress for billions of dollars to fund the war with Iran. It is the first public hearing on this war since May, with the U.S. now in its 10th day in a row of bombing Iran and four Americans dying in the past week as fighting has intensified. Lawmakers finally had a chance to press this administration on its strategy and on this funding request.
18: This request is an urgent, necessary injection of resources to address the immediate needs of our department.
5: That is Defense Secretary Pete Hegseth speaking to the Senate Appropriations Committee today, asking for tens of billions of

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1: 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You can get in touch at WNIJ.org/Teacher's Lounge. Clear skies in the forecast tonight, the low 56 degrees, sunshine for the next few days and a little cooler. Tomorrow's high 73, 77 the high for Thursday.
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4: So here we are, 5 months later. The strait is closed. The ceasefire hasn't just disintegrated. This war is now spiraling out of control again.
5: Defense Secretary Pete Hegseth faced the Senate today requesting more money to fund the Iran war.
6: For Tuesday, July 21st, this is All Things Considered from NPR News.
5: I'm Juana Summers.
6: And I'm Ilse Chang. The White House announced new 50% tariffs on a variety of Canadian goods this week.
5: The president claims Canada has discriminated against the U.S. in key industries.
7: No one has retaliated against us except China and Canada, so we're taking a targeted measure to counter that retaliation.
6: And NPR's Bobby Carter brings us the best R&B entries from this year's Tiny Desk Contest.
8: It's just really, really cool to see these artists enter time after time and reimagine themselves and also reimagine their sets and also just evolve as artists.
5: And how one Southern school is working to draw more men into nursing careers.
6: Now news.
9: Live from NPR News in Washington, I'm Ryland Barton. Escalating attacks in the Iran war have killed more American troops and sent gas prices back up. Meanwhile, Defense Secretary Pete Hegseth was on Capitol Hill today asking Congress for tens of billions of dollars to fund the conflict. As NPR's Kat Lonsdorf reports, it's the first public hearing on the war since May.
10: Hegseth and the chairman of the Joint Chiefs of Staff, Dan Kane, testified before the Senate Appropriations Committee, defending the administration's request for $87.6 billion in supplemental funding. Much of that money, but not all, is for the war in Iran. It was the first time the Trump administration has faced public questions since the ceasefire collapsed. Senator Patty Murray, a Democrat from Washington State, called the cost of the war astronomical and demanded to know what has actually been achieved.
4: We hear a different rationale for this war every few days.
10: She said the request for funds should come through the annual appropriations process and not as an emergency. Hegseth argued the request was, quote, urgent for the immediate needs of the Pentagon. Kat Lonsdorf, NPR News, Washington.
9: Federal health officials have remained focused on lettuce from Taylor Farms as a source of the multi-state outbreak of cyclospora, despite inaccurate test results reported over the weekend. NPR's Yuki Noguchi has more.
11: Experts think we're actually dealing with several unrelated outbreaks right now. The biggest by far is Michigan and Ohio, which account for most cases right now. U.S. health officials say iceberg lettuce from Taylor Farms in Mexico was the source. That product was recalled. But now if you look at a heat map of these states, you know, where the cases are, the southern Michigan border with Ohio is like the worst. It's like 10 times the rate of that of nearby states.
9: NPR's Yuki Noguchi reporting. Arizona is the only state with a primary election today, and the results will help determine control of Congress. From member station KJZZ, Cameron Sanchez reports.
12: Arizona is a purple state with several competitive races, including the one for the state's first congressional district. The winner there will replace longtime Republican Congressman David Schweikert, who is running for governor. Former NFL kicker and Trump endorsee Jay Feely is the Republican frontrunner. On the Democratic side, candidates Amish Shaw and Marlene Galon Woods have a shot. All of Arizona's statewide offices are also up for election and are mostly held by incumbent Democrats. Republicans hope to take back the offices of governor, secretary of state, and attorney general this year. For NPR News, I'm Cameron Sanchez in Phoenix.
9: Tropical storm Bertha is expected to weaken in the Gulf of Mexico as it gets closer to the U.S., but forecasters say it'll still bring coastal flooding and heavy rain from the Florida Panhandle to Louisiana. Areas along the northern Gulf Coast are under a tropical storm warning through tomorrow and could see heavy rain and flooding into Thursday morning. Authorities in Mississippi, Louisiana, and Florida have opened sites to provide sandbags. 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
1: I'm Jenna Dooley with WNIJ News. Two independent candidates seeking to replace Congressman Chuy Garcia will not appear on the fall ballot. Isabella Nieto explains.
0: The Illinois State Board of Elections ruled today Myra Macias and Chicago Alderman Byron Sigcho Lopez lacked the minimum number of valid petition signatures. Here's Patty Garcia, Chuy Garcia's former chief of staff and the Democratic nominee for the seat.
13: I understand some folks are upset, but ultimately the role of the board is to ensure that we prevent any fraud and that they meet the requirement and the laws of the state, which is to have enough valid signatures.
0: Lyons Mayor Chris Getty will be the only independent on the ballot. I'm Isabella Nieto.
1: And Tina Savandelis of the Chicago Sun-Times contributed to this report. The former Illinois public health director is suspending his U.S. Senate bid in Maine. Mawa Iqbal has more.
14: Dr. Nirav Shah oversaw the Illinois Department of Public Health from 2015 to 2019 and was heavily criticized for the state response to Legionnaires overrunning the state veterans' home in Quincy, causing 14 deaths. Later, Shaw moved to Maine and, of late, was considering a Democratic run for Senate. But Illinois U.S. Senator Tammy Duckworth criticized Shaw's run, saying Maine, quote, deserves better than someone who put his public image before the safety of our veterans. Shaw says Democrats must be unified to defeat incumbent Republican Susan Collins and is supporting a former Maine legislator. I'm Mawa Iqbal.
1: Back in Illinois, Republican Darren Bailey's gubernatorial campaign is calling for greater transparency over non-governmental organizations that receive at least $10,000 in state grants by making them subject to public records and open meetings requests. In an interview with Capital News Illinois, Bailey's running mate said the campaign is getting behind stalled statehouse legislation that would make NGOs that receive at least $10,000 or 20% of their total funding from the state subject to the Illinois Freedom of Information Act and the Open Meetings Act. This is WNIJ News.
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5: This is All Things Considered from NPR News. I'm Juana Summers in Washington.
10: And I'm Elsa Chang in Culver City, California. Today, Defense Secretary Pete Hegseth was on Capitol Hill asking Congress for billions of dollars to fund the war with Iran. It is the first public hearing on this war since May, with the U.S. now in its 10th day in a row of bombing Iran and four Americans dying in the past week as fighting has intensified. Lawmakers finally had a chance to press this administration on its strategy and on this funding request.
16: This request is an urgent, necessary injection of resources to address the immediate needs of our department.
5: That is Defense Secretary Pete Hegseth speaking to the Senate Appropriations Committee today, asking for tens of billions of those funds urgently as the war escalates. It is the first time in more than 2 months that the Trump administration is giving an accounting on the state of the war.
17: But irrespective of our differing views about the military operations, the fact remains that there are must-pay bills and urgent requirements facing the department that affect the ability of our troops to be well-trained and, more broadly, of the U.S. military to deter and defend against potential aggressors worldwide.
18: That was Republican Susan Collins of Maine, the committee chair. Senators had all kinds of questions for Hegseth about the size of the request, where the money would go, and about the administration's shifting goals for the war.
19: Democrats like Vice Chair Patty Murray told Hegseth,
20: "So I'll be blunt. The truth is your request does not make a lot of sense."
19: And questioned the contradictory narratives about Iran's capabilities and who controls the Strait of Hormuz. Senator Jack Reed of Rhode Island was even more direct.
21: "We're talking about a war used started, not a situation in which oil was flowing freely. There was no conflict. We weren't losing personnel as a result of Iranian actions. So your fallback to the Biden administration is just a very, very obvious excuse for what I think is probably, as you described so often, gross negligence."
19: NPR's Quill Lawrence.